0: Houston, Tranquility Base here. The Eagle has landed.
1: Roger, Tranquility. We copy you on the ground. You got a bunch of guys about to turn blue. We're breathing again. Thanks a lot.
2: I'm going to step off the limb now. That's one small step for man, one giant leap for mankind.

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1: Contact light.
2: Roger, copy contact.
1: Pro?
0: Yes, pro.
1: Okay. Engine storm off.
0: Okay.
1: On cycle spout, you got your descent engine command override off.
0: Yep.
3: 5 feet in front of the surveyor tracer.
4: That's good. I wanted to be.
3: I bet you when I get down to the bottom of the ladder, I can see the surveyor.

0: Okay, Houston, we've had a problem here.
1: This is Houston. Say again, please.
2: Yes, Houston, we've had a problem. We've had a main B bus undervolt.
1: Roger, main B undervolt. Okay, stand by, 13. We're looking at it.
0: And we had a pretty large bang associated with the caution and warning.

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There's no reason for it. You gotta go somewhere.

0: December.
1: Now,
0: May.
1: May. When, much to my surprise, a pair of bunny eyes. Doop, doop, doop.
0: Oh, is this a neat way to travel?
1: Isn't it great?
2: Dum-da-dum-dum-dum. Dum-da-dum-dum-dum.

0: I believe that this nation should commit itself to achieving the goal, before this decade is out, of landing a man on the moon and returning him safely to the earth.
1: Die Welt verstehen. ARD Alpha.

0: Donald Trump is heading back to Washington after 3 days in Beijing. His summit with China's leader Xi Jinping provided the expected pomp and ceremony. There were warm handshakes and mutual praise. But on the diplomatic front, did the two sides really make any progress?
1: On Taiwan, he does not want to see a fight for independence. And I heard him out.
2: Are you going to say two words?
1: No, I didn't make a comment on it. I heard him out.
0: Also on the day is the energy shock from the Iran war about to go from bad to worse. Analysts are warning the world is burning through its strategic reserves, pushing the oil industry into dangerous territory.

0: I'm Nicole Frilly. To everyone around the world, welcome. It's great to have you with us. We begin the day with President Donald Trump on his way back to the United States after wrapping up his visit to Beijing. China's leader Xi Jinping described the superpower summit as a milestone for the bilateral relationship. Donald Trump called the trip incredible. But while both leaders were full of public praise, there are few concrete outcomes and clear differences remain, especially over Taiwan. Stability is what they both say they want, but it's unclear whether they share a vision for what that should look like.
1: A rare tour of President Xi Jinping's official residence provided a tranquil backdrop for Donald Trump's last day in China. Walking through the ancient trees, Xi confirmed that Trump was among a small group of leaders to be invited in. There's been plenty of flattery between the leaders during the two-day summit.
2: Nice place.
1: But few concrete outcomes. Discussions around trade and business deals resulted in limited announcements. And behind the praise, key conflicts remain, not least over Taiwan. Beijing claims the island as its own territory. And she had warned Trump that mishandling the issue could put the US and China in conflict. Trump had this update for reporters on his flight home from China.
2: Well, Taiwan does not want to see a fight for independence because that would be a very strong confrontation. And I heard him out.
3: Are you going to sing to him?
2: No, I didn't make a comment on it. I heard him out. I have a lot of respect for him.
1: Trump had authorized an $11 billion arms package for Taiwan in December, but now says he's deciding whether to move forward with it. Secretary of State Marco Rubio said on Thursday that it would be a, quote, terrible mistake for China to take Taiwan by force. But defending Taiwan could prove to be problematic for Washington if it wants meetings like these to end with more than just public pleasantries.
0: Dexter Roberts is a non-resident senior fellow at the Global China Hub at the Atlantic Council and joins me now. Dexter, welcome to the day. Now, both sides are praising this visit, but really we're seeing few concrete results. What should we take away from the summit?
4: Well, I mean, first of all, the fact that it happened at all was important. It was the first time a U.S. president had visited Beijing in almost a decade. The previous time actually was President Trump as well during his first administration. So the two leaders met. They seemed to get along decently. And that in itself is an accomplishment. However, as you say, the results have been rather unclear. It's been short on details about what, if any, deliverables were achieved.
0: Was the tight choreography that we saw throughout this two-day visit and the mutual flattery, of course, able to hide their differences?
4: I mean, I think that was part of China's intention to show a grand welcome to President Trump. He clearly is receptive to that. One could say he is receptive to flattery. And so, you know, we had the red carpet welcome, the 21-gun salute, as well as scores of children waving flags and flowers, which was quite a surprise. That's something that China used to do really years ago with socialist leaders like Romania's Ceausescu and North Korea's Kim Il-sung. So they decided that that would please the president, and I think it did. The flattery going the other direction, we didn't see as much. Trump, of course, referred to Xi Jinping in glowing terms as a great leader and privileged to have him as a friend. Xi Jinping more talked in general about the importance of the U.S.-China relationship.
0: Xi has called this visit a milestone. You say they have little to show for this, but I'd like to know what you think the milestone is for him.
4: Well, for Xi Jinping, again, I think it was important that this trip happened, that there be no obvious hiccups. It was very important to Xi that they would tell the U.S. in no uncertain terms how important they view Taiwan. And he did that. Xi Jinping actually, you could say he almost threatened the U.S. side. He referred to the dangers of clashes or even conflicts and said if the U.S. handled the Taiwan question in what China saw as an incorrect fashion, that could put the relationship in, quote, great jeopardy.
0: There is a longstanding U.S. policy of not consulting China on arms sales to Taiwan. Trump, on his way back to the U.S., said he discussed them in great detail with Xi Jinping, though. And he still hasn't made a decision on a huge arms package for Taiwan. How worried do you think Taipei should be?
4: I'm afraid Taipei should be worried. Trump actually, before the visit, had already said that when he spoke to Xi Jinping on a recent phone call, he had discussed arms sales then. I was rather flabbergasted by that. It's a real reversal from before. And of course, as you said, on the plane on the way back, he said he discussed arms sales in great detail with Xi Jinping. Secretary of State Marco Rubio on Thursday said that U.S.-Taiwan policy was unchanged, which should be encouraging to Taiwan. But he followed that by saying, as of now, as if that could change going forward. And I do think the signs are that there could be a change on the U.S. side. That would most likely be a statement by the U.S. president that the U.S. opposes Taiwan independence. Right now, the statement is that the U.S. does not support, but China would like to have the U.S. say it opposes, or that the U.S. supports China's defined, quote, peaceful reunification.
0: Do you get the impression then that Xi got what he wanted, that he came away with a feeling of having more room to test Taiwan going forward?
4: I think so. I think also the fact that Trump mentioned that just because we have an agreement from 1982, he quoted the year,

0: that doesn't, you know, he suggested that doesn't mean I'm not going to talk to Xi about arms sales. Well, previous presidents have not talked to Chinese leaders about arms sales to Taiwan. So that's already a major concession to China. I believe that, you know, this trip is going to probably make Beijing feel that it even has more leverage over the U.S. when it comes to trying to redefine the relationship with Taiwan.
1: Yeah, Donald Trump wanted to come back with trade wins. He rocked up there with a huge and very powerful business delegation. The tariffs war is effectively on hold. What, if any, movement did you see on that front?
0: Again, not a whole lot. There was, according to Trump, we don't have any confirmation from the Chinese side yet on any of this, but according to Trump, the Chinese have agreed to buy 200 Boeing airplanes. Of course, the CEO of Boeing was with him on the trip as well. That sounds good, but that's actually less than what had been predicted before the visit, when many were reporting that it might be as many as 500 planes. It's also less than during Trump's last visit in 2017, where China committed to, I think it was 300, buying 300 planes. The other thing too, we don't have a figure on the value of deals or MOUs that American companies have signed. Again, almost a decade ago during the last visit, I believe the figure was $250 billion of deals. Another place I would note is still unclear on whether NVIDIA, the chip maker, will be able to sell its advanced H200 chip to China, which apparently the Trump administration has approved.
1: Yeah, and NVIDIA got a last-minute invite to the trip. Now, before this meeting happened, it looked like Iran might end up dominating the agenda. Did it matter at all in the summit?
0: Obviously, for the Trump administration, for Trump himself, Iran is very important, and they were very much hoping to get some sort of commitment from China to put more pressure on Iran, to help on ensuring safe passage for international ships through the Strait of Hormuz. I believe in the official readout from the U.S. side, Iran was mentioned four times. The Chinese side publicly never mentioned Iran at all. So I think that's, unfortunately for the Trump administration, it does not look like much was given at all, if at all, from the on the Chinese side on Iran going forward. Again, Trump said that the U.S. and China agreed to certain things like an open strait, like no tolls for the strait, like a non-nuclear Iran. But China said absolutely nothing about that.
1: Dexter Roberts, pleasure having you on the show today. Many thanks.
0: Thank you.
2: The amount of oil and gas we lost as of today in this energy crisis is bigger than all three major energy crises put together in the history. Every country will be affected from that. There will be a time lag, there will be differences. No country is immune to that.
1: That was another stark warning from the head of the International Energy Agency, Fatih Birol, saying that the global energy crisis is big, it's here, and it's going to hit everyone. The Iran war and the blockade of the Strait of Hormuz have put a chokehold on global oil supplies, and many countries are trying to lessen the impact by releasing large parts of their strategic reserves. But analysts are warning the speed at which those reserves are being run down is pushing the oil market dangerously close to catastrophe. Research by the bank JP Morgan estimates that global stockpiles were around 8

0: actually usable. The rest is tied up in pipeline storage and other infrastructure and is needed there to keep the whole system running. Now, the supply stop from the Persian Gulf has seen that buffer of 800 million barrels used up at an alarming rate. By late April, it was down 35% to 520 million. Analysts warned that if the blockade continues, the world's oil industry could enter what they call operational stress by early June. And from there, the worst-case scenarios look pretty dire. To tell us about them, I'm joined now by William Usher. He's a former executive at the CIA and expert in intelligence and international security. He's currently a lecturer at the Bush School of Government and Public Service at Texas A&M University. William, welcome to DW. Now, in a recent article, you predicted June as the oil market's point of no return. June is around the corner. What do we have to brace for?
1: So I think we're in for a pretty severe shock in the price of oil globally. Your intro from the director of the International Energy Agency captured it exactly right, that efforts to mitigate the impact of the Iran war and the loss of about 20% of the global oil supplies coming through the Strait of Hormuz have probably about run their course. And coming in June, we'll see inventory starting to be depleting at a much more rapid rate, and that's going to translate into higher prices at the pump and higher prices that we'll be paying for everything from airline travel to food to everything that the global energy markets support.
0: Asia is most dependent on oil from the Persian Gulf. Of course, for them, this energy crisis you're describing, it's already here, isn't it?
1: Yeah, that's exactly right. Asia is the most affected. They got about 85% of their petroleum supplies through the Strait of Hormuz, and they have been suffering mightily since the beginning of the Iran war and Iran's move to close that strait. So we've seen impacts in several different countries imposing rationing, reducing use of electricity and air conditioning as the summer months approach. And this is going to be a severe problem very soon for places like Philippines, Pakistan, Bangladesh, et cetera. The other countries in the world are not immune. There have been many in the United States who were thinking that this would be the case because we produce a lot of our own energy these days. But as these oil tankers have that left the Strait of Hormuz in March have arrived in the United States, discharged their loads, the impact will be felt here and in Europe.
0: Mm-hmm. You mentioned operational stress. Before we continue, could you describe what exactly that means?
1: Sure. What oil analysts mean by that is there's a certain amount of reserves and storage that the oil refineries and pipeline systems need to have on hand just to remain operational. Think of just keeping pressure in the pipe, keeping systems kind of operating at a bare minimum. When you

0: think we're in a very complex game of chicken between the Trump administration and the regime in Tehran. They each have a stranglehold on the Strait of Hormuz, and each is waiting for the other side to blink. The calculus in Washington is that the Iranian regime somehow is going to cry uncle because their economy is suffering badly. Inflation is soaring. There's already widespread unemployment because they can't import through the Strait of Hormuz and they can't export their oil, which is their sole source of hard currency. That calculus, I fear, is misplaced because I think the Iranian regime is highly committed, very ideological, and they're autocrats, so they don't really care about the impact on their civilian population. Conversely, in Washington and democracies in the West, they do need to be responsive to public opinion, and public opinion is already pretty sour on the war here in the United States, and it's going to sour further as the price that people pay at the pump shoots beyond the current levels of $4 or $5 a gallon to, you know, $6, $7 in the weeks ahead.
1: Yeah, the price of Brent crude was pushing $110 a barrel today. How high could it potentially go?
0: Well, that will depend on several factors, not the least of which whether a resolution is found to the conflict. The Trump administration is considering doing a tax holiday, alleviating federal taxes on gas prices. That will lower prices by about, you know, 18 cents a gallon. It will have some impact, but not really. They're also talking about banning exports of U.S. Crude. Again, that will have a limited impact because much of what U.S. refineries are designed to process is crude from other parts of the world, including the Strait of Hormuz. So I think measures that governments can take will have a limited impact. It may soften the blow, but it won't prevent it. The only thing that will prevent it is reopening the strait.
1: Yeah. Let's put this into perspective for a second. We had the oil shock in the 70s, the COVID pandemic, the energy crisis stemming from the war in Ukraine, and we did get through somehow. How is this scenario different?
0: This scenario is fundamentally different for a couple of reasons. One, the amount of oil that's been taken off the market, about 20%, right, of global oil supplies, you know, haven't been flowing, and it's barely a trickle. So the size of the impact is substantial. The other is, you know, the war has done damage, obviously to Iran's facilities, but also in UAE, Oman, and Saudi Arabia. So bringing those facilities back online isn't going to be something that could be done with the snap of a finger once an agreement is reached, if one is reached. Now experts at financial houses and the IEA are saying, you know, full return of Strait of Hormuz flows won't exist until 2027. So it's prolonged from the get-go, and it's going to be quite severe, probably more severe than any energy crisis that we've seen in history.
1: How much of a threat to international security is this growing resource scarcity?
0: I would say it's quite severe. And, you know, oil is what's got everyone's immediate attention. But, you know, the Strait of Hormuz also is a key source of fertilizer. And I think the food security impact will be what is perhaps felt earliest and most severe. Some experts estimate about 100 million people are going to become food insecure because they lack access to fertilizer from Persian Gulf states. So that's one. We've already talked about some of the energy rationing that's occurring in East Asia, poorer parts of the world that will soon arrive in Europe and the United States. And that almost inevitably is going to lead to, at minimum, you know, political distress. In some countries, it could lead to political unrest. So, you know, some countries are really unable to bear up to a severe energy crunch, and they could see, you know, violence and political instability on a scale that they weren't anticipating. And then lastly, you know, over the longer term, you know, this was a war of choice for the United States and for Israel. And a lot of the costs, at least early on, have been borne by our allies and partners around the world. And I think they're going to begin to question the reliability of the United States as a security partner as they reflect upon what's occurred.

0: over the last 2.5 months.
1: Wide-reaching consequences. Thank you so much for breaking them down for us. That was William Usher. Thanks for your time.
0: Thank you.
1: Could we be at the start of another round in the very public falling out between U.S. President Donald Trump and German Chancellor Friedrich Merz? The German leader made headlines today saying he wouldn't advise his own children to study or work in the United States at the moment. But before we look at that, let's get you up to speed. The Trump-Merz relationship took a hit after Merz accused Trump of having no strategy in the Iran war, that his entire nation was being humiliated by Tehran. Trump then fired back, saying Merz had no idea what he was talking about and that it was no wonder Germany was doing so poorly. Well, today, Merz spoke his mind again, this time at a gathering of young Catholics here in Germany. Have a listen.
2: Ich bin ein großer Bewunderer Amerikas.
3: I am a great admirer of America.
2: Im Augenblick nicht zu.
3: But my admiration is not growing at the moment. So, I would not advise my own children to go to the US at the moment to study or to work, simply because of the social climate that has suddenly developed there. And incidentally, even quite recently, the opportunities for highly educated people in America used to be very different than they are today. Now even the best educated people in America have great difficulty finding a job.
1: Why would the chancellor make a statement like this when there's already so much bad blood between him and Trump? That's what I asked Jan Techow, Europe director for the political risk consultancy Eurasia Group.
4: I think there are a couple of reasons at play here. First of all, Merz has a propensity to do these things, you know, to ad lib, to improvise, especially in surroundings where he feels comfortable. And then these things just come out of him. He's not weighing his words, then he's not speaking tactically. And, you know, from a diplomatic standpoint, that's not always a fortunate thing that he can do. It sounds perhaps, you know, quite authentic, but it's not in diplomatic terms the best thing to do. Secondly, I think the Europeans, including Merz, have also learned that, you know, confronting Trump, you know, is no longer, you know, as bad a thing as it once was. You know, Trump has tuckered, has chickened out on a few things, has never really pulled through on many of his threats. And you know, it's like cry wolf. You know, you issue these warnings and denigrate your opposites once too many, and then the effect wears off. And then thirdly, I think also what's really important is it's great for domestic consumption. Most of the audience is back home, you know, eat this stuff up. Merz finds words for a sentiment that most of the Germans also have about the US at the moment. So I think there's a mix of factors at play when he says these kinds of things. He is not, you know, completely in message control at all times. And we often hate this about politicians when they do these stilted kind of statements, stuff that's pre-scripted. But then again, when you just improvise a bit too much and you speak from the heart at all times, that can be quite damaging as well. So I think Merz, you know, has not really found the middle way for himself on this. He's the chancellor now. He can't speak like an opposition leader or, you know, like, you know, someone basically, you know, in a circle of friends. It's just something that he, I think, needs to get under control a little more in order to avoid these kinds of diplomatic damages.
1: And that's our time, but make sure to stay informed, stay engaged, and stay in touch. You can follow our team on social media. Our handle there is @DWNews. For now, from the entire team here on The Day, thank you so much for spending part of your day with us. Take care. Bye-bye.

0: language register. That means how formally or informally you express yourself. Roughly, there are three different types of registers: formal, informal, and familiar register. You choose a different register depending on whom you are talking to. Friends, acquaintances, or superiors, because of course that makes a huge difference. Knowing what signifies those registers helps you to set the right tone and avoid coming across too posh or too laid back. Number one, formal register. Okay, let's say I'm on a field trip with some coworkers, including my boss, or with a group of students, and I'm responsible for organizing the trip. I decided to show them 2,000 years of history on a trip with the river bus along the Thames River. And of course, they don't know where to go or where to buy tickets, which route to take, and so on. So I'll explain it to them. As I don't know them so well, I'd choose a fairly formal register. Right now, we're in the west of London, and we want to go to the East End. So I've decided we're going to take one of the Thames River bus services towards North Greenwich, which is in the east of London. If you want to travel across London, the river bus provides an interesting alternative to going by bus or underground. And it also offers a good opportunity to see some of the sights of London from the river. There are many different services to choose from on the river. Timetable guides are available at the piers where you board the boat. We need route number RB1 eastbound. The boat departs in 10 minutes. According to the guide, you're always guaranteed a seat. And as you can see, there are plenty of seats available. There's also a Wi-Fi hotspot on board, so you can go online during the journey, which is a facility that isn't available on the underground or the bus. You heard I used a fairly formal style, the formal register. It sounds like serious factual information, a typical documentary style. Also, it sounds as though it were carefully prepared and scripted. So although it's spoken, it's similar to a written guide. First of all, I used longer sentences with subordinate clauses, especially relative clauses. You can go online during the journey, which is a facility that isn't available on the underground. Secondly, I used abstract nouns, and especially words with Latin origin. A good opportunity, an interesting alternative, a different perspective. And lastly, I structured my sentences in a rather impersonal way. I don't talk about myself, but rather focus my narration on the important facts. There are many different services. Timetables are available.
1: Die Welt verstehen.
2: ARD Alpha.